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Good evening and welcome to another edition of Acoustic Blend. I'm Jim Fleet and I'm your host for tonight. You're listening on WBAA AM 920 from the Purdue University campus in West Lafayette, Indiana. The song you just heard there was called Grandfather's Clock, and that was from the Doc Watson family, a 1964 Sugar Hill Records recording. And it's starting off a set that I'm going to do here, a whole show, really revolving around two instruction books that taught me how to play guitar. I started with some very simple ones, but ended up with a couple specialized ones. This one I'm going to do is a bunch of songs from a book that taught me how to do finger picking called Advanced Guitar by Harry Tosig from 1975. And then we're going to be playing some songs from a slide blues guitar book that Arlen Roth wrote in 1975. And it's all kind of interesting for me because, you know, today you can look at on YouTube and you can see people playing anything and you can get instruction. But for somebody like me who still doesn't read music, tablature was just the most amazing thing. It would help you understand a little bit of how a song could be played. And so I'm going to do a whole bunch of really good things for you. The first set that I have is a bunch of finger-picking songs, and one of them is Danville Gal by Happy Trom. So let's listen to that.

We finished that set with Further Along by Johnny Cash. That's a great old gospel song, first recorded in 1911. That's from a 2006 bootleg album. Before that was Ricky Lee Jones doing the classic jazz and also folk song, St. James Infirmary. And starting it all off was Dan Delgado. Though, again, it's a traditional song. Many people know it because it was a big hit for Woody Guthrie in the 1940s. The next set I have for you also is focusing on some finger-picking styles, a little bit of bluegrass to start with. We're going to play Little Rosewood Casket by Don Reno and Red Smiley. That was first recorded in 1924. And again, I remember hearing it only after I learned how to play it by tablature. And so let's listen to it.

Okay, I lied to you just a little bit. Those were not finger-picking versions. I learned them as finger-picking songs, but I picked other ones for you. We ended with Marching Through Georgia, and curiously, that was written by a fellow, Henry Clay Work, who also wrote Grandfather's Clock, the one I started with. Before that, well, Marching Through Georgia was also by Jay Unger and Molly Mason. It was from a Civil War compilation. Before that was Tony Trischka and Billy Strings, and that was Brown's Ferry Blues, which is a 1934 Delmar Brothers song written by one of the Delmar Brothers themselves. And starting it all off was Little Rosewood Casket, Don Reno, and Red Smiley. You are listening to Acoustic Blend on AM 920. I am Jim Fleet. I'm your host for tonight, and I'm recording from the West Lafayette campus in Purdue University. All right. So, well, the next set that I have for you is going to start out with a great Piedmont blues artist, Etta Baker, and it's her version of Railroad Bill. This is a song about an outlaw by the name of Morris Slater. I didn't know that until I looked this up, but a great version of the song.

We finished that with a song called Leatherwing Bat, and that was from a 1955 Smithsonian Folkways recording by Peggy Seeger. That's a classic English folk song that often people play in kind of children's folk circles. It's kind of fun. Before that was one of my favorite finger-picking songs. This is Buck Dancer's Choice, and the version was done by Taj Mahal from 1973. And starting it all off was Etta Baker doing Railroad Bill. We're going to make a transition now. As I mentioned, I'm picking these songs from two instruction books that I had. Most of the songs I played for you so far were because they were in a finger-picking compilation. And you certainly heard that in the last set in particular. But the other thing that I had was a really fun book to learn how to play slide guitar. And so I'm going to play a couple songs for you in the beginning that were in the first tunes you played, because they were monotonic bass, so you didn't have to do much except thump one string. And we're going to start off with a great Robert Johnson song, but this time it's played by Peter Green, the founder of Fleetwood Mac, actually was a great blues player, and the song is Ramblin' on My Mind.

If I had a listen to my second mind, Lord, I wouldn't be standing here wringing my hand crying. I wouldn't be standing here.

That was Mississippi John Hurt. He's playing a version of CeCe Ryder. That was a Ma Rainey song. She wrote it and performed it first in 1924, and a lot of blues people have since played that. In the middle there was Led Bailey himself singing Good Morning Blues. It actually was first recorded as a jazz song by Count Basie, but Led Bailey, he ended up playing that throughout his career, and we started it all off with the Peter Green Splinter Group doing Ramblin' on My Mind. Again, you're listening to Acoustic Blend on AM 920. I'm your host for tonight, Jim Fleet. The next set is all officially blues, and we're going to start with one called Tomcat Blues, which is a Jelly Roll Morton song, but this one's played by Blind Boy Fuller.

and you know your stuff. Until I get enough. When my bumblebee first left me, I thought I wouldn't even care. When he first left me, thought I wouldn't even care. Now I don't come back home, can't stand to see him go nowhere.

So you heard Bumblebee Blues by Mance Lipscomb. That's originally a Memphis mini song. And then between that was Tampa Red singing Denver Blues. And the thing that's interesting about Denver Blues, it's the first time they featured one of the national steel resonator guitars in a recording. And now that's such a big thing of acoustic folk blues that it's hard to imagine there was ever a time that it wasn't there. That was from 1929, by the way. And starting it all off was Blind Boy Fuller, Tomcat Blues. Now, I just have a few more for you. And the next song that I have to play for you, I'm going to do it as a standalone, is from Delaney and Bonnie and Friends. So Delaney and Bonnie Bramett were doing a really wonderful bunch of folk things and folk blues things in the late 60s, early 70s. And this version of And Friends was really just 1969, 1970. And they would just partner with all sorts of great musicians. And so what I'm going to play for you is actually got Dwayne Allman in it playing acoustic slide. And the song is the Robert Johnson song, Come On In My Kitchen.

Brother Dwayne Auburn here on slide. Some woman I know to my best friend. Some Joe got lucky.

That was Come On In My Kitchen from Delaney and Bonnie and Friends featuring Duane Allman on slide guitar from 1974. Interesting fun fact about Delaney Bramit. He was in the house band of the TV show in the 1960s called Shindig, along with Leon Russell. Isn't that kind of weird? Anyway, you've been listening to Acoustic Blend. We're listening on AM 920. From Purdue University's West Lafayette campus. And really appreciate that you've been listening to me. I'm your host for tonight, Jim Fleet. I just got one more song for you, and it's a follow-up. You just listened to Duane Allman, and really his musical family tree follows straight through a young fellow by the name of Derek Trucks, whose uncle, I think it was, Butch Trucks, was in the Allman Brothers band. But Derek is one of the great slide players of this generation. And he and his wife, Susan Tedeschi, had the Tedeschi Trucks Band. But this is just them playing a version of Keep Your Lamp Trimmed and Burning, which is a Blind Willie Johnson song. He was a gospel and blues player from the 1920s and 30s. So this is a wonderful record to go out on. It's a wonderful song to go out on. And so I hope you enjoy it. Hope you enjoyed the whole show. Please come back and listen to me next time. I'll be back in about a month. Good night.

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2: Joe Newman, lead singer of Alt-J, typically needs time to recuperate after making an album. But when his daughter was born, he found himself filled with ideas and feelings. It was clear that parenthood had rewired his brain.
3: You feel so insignificant, but then alongside that, there's this love that blooms inside of you that is so deeply profound. They're kind of two very odd worlds colliding.
2: It inspired the most personal song he's ever written, Two Hearts. Today, Joe Newman joins us to talk about his solo project, J. Jerome 87, and his debut album, The Canyon. It was recorded in L.A., a deliberate choice for the English songwriter who's been influenced by U.S. culture.
3: We probably spend our most amount of time touring in America, and we've enjoyed it so much that I think it did affect the writing in a positive way.
2: Here's songs from The Canyon as we talk with J. Jerome 87. I'm Kaleo. This is World Cafe. There's something about this one. I was hanging on every word of his story about his wife giving birth to his daughter, which you're going to hear coming up. And I don't even have kids, and I got emotional. So we're just a few minutes away from that. This must be the place. It's Talking Heads on World Cafe.

From NPR, it's World Cafe. Hey, I'm Stephen Kaleo. I've never been a parent, or a musician for that matter, but I've talked to plenty of both. And one thing that always comes up is how having a child completely rewires the creative brain. It's something I've always found fascinating, even if it's felt just beyond my own experience. Which is why I loved this conversation with Joe Newman, co-founder of Alt-J. Hearing him describe the excitement, fear, vulnerability, and overwhelming love of becoming a father just unlocked my brain in understanding one of life's most powerful moments. That experience is at the heart of Newman's solo debut, The Canyon. Coming up, Joe, recording as J. Jerome 87, talks about the intense birth of his daughter and how it inspired Two Hearts, the most personal song he's ever written. But first, here's the album opener, Mr. Alligator. It's J. Jerome 87 on World Cafe.

0: It's J. Jerome, 87, and the song Mr. Alligator. It's the track that opens the album The Canyon. J. Jerome, 87, is the stage name of Joe Newman from the band Alt-J, and he joins me to talk about his debut record. I'm Kaleo. It's World Cafe. Joe, so good to speak again. Welcome back to the show.
1: Well, thank you very much for having me, Kaleo. I really appreciate it.
0: Of course. So I want to begin with the song Two Hearts, because it feels like the centerpiece of the record, and it starts like this.
2: A lovely heart beating in the chest there. A bit of dancing.
0: Beautiful. You became a dad a few years ago, and you said that it was a profound event, even bigger than you expected. What were your expectations of fatherhood before you had your daughter?
1: Well, I think my expectations were kind of based on those that had become fathers before me. And it's a full-time occupation. So I knew that it was going to be relentless. But I think the details of just what that looks like isn't something you can really expect until you start experiencing it for yourself. Mm-hmm. So, I mean, you know, straight off the bat, you've got like sleep deprivation. So that was a huge one to actually, you know, you literally can't sleep when your body's desperate to sleep because mm-hmm. you're on a routine of feeding throughout the night. More broader strokes, I think what I discovered was such a profound love for something greater than myself. And actually, it's really quite unnerving and, disconcerting, especially with sort of the political climate. And I'm sure every generation in sort of modern society in the last sort of 80 years probably gone through similar kind of existential worries.
3: Sure.
1: And I think you feel so insignificant, but then alongside that, there's this love that blooms inside of you that is so deeply profound that they're kind of two very odd worlds colliding. And I think that was one of the huge emotions that kind of impacted me the most, which is like a loss of my identity, but then gaining a deep desire to keep the thing that you love the most in the world alive.
0: So with the song like Two Hearts, which feels pretty autobiographical, did that come out early on in your sleep deprived, you're feeling this profound feeling moment?
1: Well, being there for the birth of our child, it was a home birth and we had it. It's literally over there. It's just by the sockets.
0: Wow.
1: And, it's one of the most, I don't think I've ever felt anything so shocking and horrifying and in my life, because ultimately the two people in the room that can deliver the baby safely are the mother and the child. It's like an endeavor that only they can go through, and you can have all the help. And we had like six paramedics wow. that were on the scene, and they were eating all of the buffet that I had prepared because Darcy, my partner, we thought she was going into labor, but actually she was at the end of labor and we didn't realize.
0: Oh, wow.
1: So I prepared a feast, a labor feast. And I've sort of like, I had like little sections around the house that like a resting section, a yoga ball section, like pineapple. I had all this planned out and we didn't use any of it because we realized that she was about to give birth. So
0: wow.
1: all the paramedics were just eating all the snacks that I'd prepared at the table and just watching and just making the odd positive comment now and again. But then we had our midwives there as well. It certainly is an out of body experience. And I think because it was so wonderful, but equally so terrifying, I was over time, I had to process it like a trauma. And so I found that the way I was talking about it, I was kind of, there were like, analogies of other things. There were the details, there were the way I was feeling, the things that Darcy was saying to me during the birth. And I was sort of like creating a story as I was telling it to people around us after the birth. And then I realized that actually there's a lot of this that's really quite beautiful. And I sort of, it was a direct source of lyrical ideas for a song. And so alongside that, I had a riff that I was working on maybe 3 months after the birth. And then my partner posted an Instagram picture sort of celebrating the birth by sort of, a picture of her heavily pregnant. And underneath the caption was two hearts in one body.
0: Yeah.
1: And I was like, is that your phrase? Did you come up with that?
0: Because I'm going to steal it.
1: Yeah. And she was like, yeah, I think so. I mean, I don't think I've taken it from anywhere else. And I was like, because I would really love to use that in this song. And I had these guitar chords that were really quite moving. And I was sort of very attached to, but I couldn't find a lyrical balance for the feelings that the chords were giving me until I saw that Instagram post. So that became the bedrock of the idea. And then around that, I started sewing together all of these observations I was making to people about the birth. So it was kind of, it came from so many conversations, but it's probably the most autobiographical piece of work I've written.
0: Well, let's connect some memories for some fathers out there, some parents out there. Here is Two Hearts from J. Jerome 87 here on World Cafe. Two.

0: That's Two Hearts on World Cafe. It's from J. Jerome 87. We are talking with Joe Newman of Alt-J, who performs as J. Jerome 87. His debut solo album is called The Canyon. You said if you stayed at home to make this record, you wouldn't have gotten the results that you were looking for. Why LA?
1: Well, I think over time within Britain, I think we've been prescribed American culture quite regularly, and to such a routine that it's almost consistent within our everyday lives. Growing up, there's TV, there's film, there's music, there's art, there's literature, and we're absorbing it from across the pond. I think, you know, one of my first sort of main contact points with American music was a soul compilation that my dad was playing religiously, and I got the CD when I was a little older, and I listened to it, you know, so much, you know, I wore it out.

0: I knew that if I was going to go solo for a period of time and sort of be autonomous from the band, I think I needed to have that also with finding a new producer. And I knew that I wanted to go to the grassroots of where I was, you know, first inspired, which was America. And I also wanted to find my very own Wrecking Crew. And so I thought LA session musicians. And so all of the producers we looked at were in and around LA. Mm-hmm. And then I had one meeting with Carlos de la Garza, and he was so self-assured, and he was so connected to the music. And he immediately just laid his cards on the table and said, I would love to work on this. Mm-hmm. And I think I needed to hear that from someone. And that felt really, really, it was such a welcoming feeling, I suppose.
1: And you brought up the Wrecking Crew, which I thought was, when I saw that was like one of the touchstones for the record, I absolutely loved that, because they are responsible for so much great American music, you know, from the Beach Boys and Pet Sounds. Was there a record that you, or a project or something that you heard their work and you're like, wow, these cats are cool. I would love my own Wrecking Crew.
0: Well, initially, the reason why I sort of referenced the Wrecking Crew was I was worried about going solo because I had been so fortunate to attain a good working relationship with a band that built this thing, this special relationship that was, and it was so, there was so much chemistry that I was daunted by the idea of working with other musicians. So I used the Wrecking Crew as a perfect example of like these, you know, day players that were so prolific. They had a working relationship with each other that was actually really quite remarkable. And I just wanted to find that through a producer who had ties in the LA music scene. It was really as a signifier of actually the chemistry I was looking for, because ultimately the reason why I wanted a live band was because Alt-J typically record things, everything's recorded separately, and we build it up like Lego, and then we have this wonderful finished object, but it's all a discipline where everything is recorded on its own.
1: Separate, yeah.
0: And I wanted to have the spine of this album being a dynamic that we haven't heard of before.
1: Yeah. And I think this would be a good way to give an example of how that can come together. Because if you told me that Alt-J was going to make a record that had three women doing backing vocals, doing harmonies, my brain would break. Take a listen to this.

0: That's Quaaludes, and man, it sounds so good. But you never know how these things will turn out. Like, what was it like to be in the room? Because you now get to share that kind of experience as it happens.
1: I mean, it's pretty astounding just how amazing these musicians were, first and foremost. I mean, they'd come in, I don't believe they'd even listen to the record. They'd listen to it once in the studio. They would then listen to it a second time and notate. And then the third time they were listening to it, they were playing through the track, and it was the first recording of many versions, but it sounded like I was listening to the record. So there was something so effortless about what I was witnessing that it was just very exciting. And the same was for the singers. They picked up everything so quickly.
0: You're listening to World Cafe. I'm here with Joe Newman of Alt J. He performs as J. Jerome 87. His debut solo album is called The Canyon. You've got track stars, you got cult-like preachers, you got LA club members. I feel like I know some of these folks. Do you see the characters in these songs as distinctly American?
1: I think on an abstract level, they're just shapes and colors. And then when I start applying more of the lyrical details, it's very quickly sucks through this American kind of tube. And so, yes, it then becomes part of a landscape that in my mind is an American landscape. Mm-hmm. And, you know, I think one of the greatest perks of my career was when we slowly discovered just how much the, America were enjoying Alt J music, and like I was just like for a cricket term that your listeners might not be familiar with, it knocked me for six. and so I think I did unconsciously at first lean into that, and I started singing to the greatest audience. You know, America is our biggest market as a band. To not get too industry about it, but we probably spend the most amount of time touring in America, and we've been incredibly lucky, and we've enjoyed it so much that I think it did affect the writing in a positive way, and at the same time I had ingested so much American films and music that it wasn't really even something I realized I was doing until maybe The Dream. And we were doing promo for that album as a band, and we were saying that it was a love letter to America. And I feel like I've written, it's a correspondence now, mm-hmm. almost.
0: From you in America back to the band.
1: Yeah. It's been really cool. So yeah, it is very American centric.
0: What would you say about the protagonist in Brush Me Like a Horse?
1: Well, you know, there was a point where there wasn't really a story to it. But actually, the more I started processing the overall feel of the song, it was kind of linked to a friend of mine that was going through a bit of a metamorphosis where, without going into too much detail, he was being treated in a way that was certainly deeply unfair, but it wasn't I don't want to say it too again, I won't say the details, but what I did is I used that situation as an analogy for someone who was like slowly turning into a horse, and they were turning into this horse, and the world around them started forgetting that they were turning into a horse and started treating them like they were a horse. And so it's this kind of nightmare, Erie, Indiana style setup of like just a kid. Yeah, Erie, Indiana.
0: Erie, Indiana. My God, you did ingest a lot of American culture if you're pulling
1: I'm telling
0: that,
1: you,
0: man.
1: It was probably 7 out of the 10 things I watched was American. And, you know, and it was these kind of like dark, kind of surreal stories, that almost sci-fi. And it has this element to it, this song. So it is like someone is slowly turning into a horse. And then ultimately the people they love in their life the most are now caring for a horse, and they don't realize that they ever even had a son.
0: Wow.
1: So that's one side of it. And then obviously I like to keep the lyrics quite vague, but actually the thing that lifts the vagueness of the lyrics is being provocative with the lyrics and creating these kind of like surreal, sexually charged ideas. And I think that's the playful balance, I think, that I like to kind of like spin.
0: Let's take a listen to it. It's J. Jerome 87, Brush Me Like a Horse.

0: Brush Me Like a Horse. It's J. Jerome 87 here on World Cafe. J. Jerome 87 is Joe Newman of Alt-J. His debut solo album is called The Canyon. Joe, always a pleasure. Congrats on the record. Please come back and see us again soon.
1: Thanks, man. Really appreciate it.
0: We're back in a minute with more World Cafe.
2: 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The music you're enjoying is the track Digital Valhall by Indianapolis artist Star Crusher.

Welcome back to World Cafe. I am Kaleo. Really enjoyed my conversation with Joe Newman of Alt-J. He performs solo as J. Jerome 87, and his debut album is out now. It's called The Canyon. Hat tip to our producer, Miguel Perez, for his work on the session. Here is new music from U2, Street of Dreams.

0: One of my favorite records of 2026, that's Rat Boys from the record Singin' to an Empty Chair. The song is Anywhere. Also Geese with 100 Horses and U2 at the top, new music, Street of Dreams. We're back in a minute with new music from Blondshell on World Cafe.
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0: Welcome back. It's World Cafe. And here's a song title that you actually don't want to hear coming out of a doctor's mouth, particularly when they're talking about your blood pressure. It's called Heart Has to Work So Hard. Let's avoid that. Here's Blondshell.

0: things bigger than my body that I would eat, I'll start a croissant. It might take a while. Boy, is it going to taste good. And then I can explain to my doctor why my heart has to work so hard. That puts the wraps on this. Did I even say John Mayer? Yeah, there you knew that, though. That puts the wraps on this edition of The Cafe. Appreciate you listening. And thanks to our affiliates nationwide who make this show possible. We produce this program from WXPN at the University of Pennsylvania in Philadelphia. I'm Stephen Kaleo. 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
0: From NPR, it's World Cafe. Hey, I am Kaleo. Coming up, new music from Leon Bridges, teaming up with members of the British dance collective Jungle to make a record that sounds like Paul Simon's Rhythm of the Saints. Thought I might have your attention with that. The song is called Light the Way, and it is from his new record, Happiness Anytime. That is coming your way, as well as new music from Brandon Flowers, who, yes, has gone country.
4: So hold me in your arms, I think I'm going under.
0: You'll hear that song, Plans, coming up today. Plus, we go into the archives for a live performance from Nancy Griffin. As well as music from Lord, Michigander, and Fontaines D.C. Join us, won't you? This is World Cafe. Look, I know you probably can't catch every minute of every episode of World Cafe. Heck, I work on the show and I can't. But that doesn't mean you want to miss the stuff. So we've got recent sessions up with Thundercat, Josh Groban, and Annabelle Dinda. You can find it at worldcafe.org. And this show gets started with World Party, When the Rainbow Comes.

Welcome one, welcome all. I'm Stephen Kaleo. It's World Cafe. And the story is from the Vegas Strip to Nashville's Music Row. And I'm talking about Brandon Flowers. Killers frontman has a new solo record due out August 21st. It's called Thrasher. And yep, he went to Nashville to make a country record. And I think it sounds pretty good. I mean, Sam's Town, in a lot of ways, is like a country Springsteen nod, which I know doesn't make any sense, but this song does. It's called Plans. Like I said, Brandon Flowers.

0: It's Jason Singer, who performs as Michigander from the album Over Before You Know It. The song is called Freaking Out. Also heard Lord with Royals and Noah Kahan, The Great Divide. A few live performances headed your way when we get back to World Cafe.
1: 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Taking a quick look ahead at the weather, for listeners in the greater Lafayette area, mostly clear skies overnight tonight with temps dropping down to the lower 60s, mostly sunny tomorrow with a high in the lower 80s. Folks in the region, you'll have partly cloudy skies tonight with temps dropping down to the mid-60s, lower 80s tomorrow with a chance of showers. 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
0: Live from the archives, it's World Cafe. I'm Kaleo, in the vault, pulling out live recordings from bands and artists who have visited over the last 35 years. And it was the mid-1990s when Nancy Griffith, folkabilly queen, made her debut on the cafe. 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

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John Martin, the British folk singer with May You Never, recorded live for the World Cafe. 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Hey, I'm Kaleo with new music from Mary in the Junkyard. This is Blood on World Cafe.

0: Fontaine's DC on World Cafe with Televised Mind. Also, The Clash, Paul Simonon taking lead vocals for the Guns of Brixton, and new music from Mary in the Junkyard, Blood. Stay close, a few more songs to go here on World Cafe.
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0: Welcome back. It's World Cafe. Hey, I am Kaleo. Leon Bridges has a new album due out at the end of September called Happiness Anytime. And you know how a few years back he teamed up with Krung Bin to make something soulful yet psychedelic? This time he's teaming up with the British trio Jungle, or at least two of the three members, J. Lloyd Watson and Lydia Kito, to make something that sounds like Fela Kuti. Kind of cool. Here's the song Light the Way. It's Leon Bridges.

0: Why did you have an ill-advised romantic relationship in the middle of July? Because Katie Lang told me to have a summer fling. I don't think a lot of friends would understand that behavior, but good enough for me. That's from her record Invincible Summer, and I hope that your summer continues to be invincible, or at least tolerable. That does it for us. Thanks to our affiliates nationwide who make this show possible. We produce this program from WXPN at the University of Pennsylvania in Philadelphia. I run out the clock real well. I'm Stephen Kaleo. We catch you on the next World Cafe.
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9: 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I'm Steve Inskeep.
0: And I'm Michelle Martin. Good morning. There's been a pattern in the oil market lately. Prices soared in the early weeks of the war with Iran and have fallen several times when President Trump claimed a deal to end that war is close. Trump has been paying close attention to gas prices and on Monday blamed corporate greed for why things are still so expensive.
10: When you look at one company where they made 12 times what they made.
0: Close attention to gas prices and on Monday blamed corporate greed for why things are still so expensive.
10: When you look at one company where they made

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7: Good morning, I'm Steve Inskeep. Democracy takes place in public. When a legislature works, people watch from the gallery. Occasionally, protesters burst in. And in Brazil, lawmakers looked up to see capybaras. These South American animals are furry brown, kind of cute, with big heads, and they weigh up to 175 pounds. Video shows them strolling into a state legislative building. They caused some excitement, although the animals remained calm. It's Morning Edition.
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7: 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I'm Steve Inskeep.
0: I'm Michelle Martin.
9: And I'm Leila Faldil. For as long as Ariana Grande has been in the public eye, the petite powerhouse has faced scrutiny about her body. There was a chorus of voices in 2023 saying she was too thin while she was working on the film Wicked. She addressed it on TikTok.
10: I think we should be gentler and less comfortable commenting on people's bodies, no matter what.
9: Now, after the release of Grande's new music video for her single Petal, that scrutiny is back and it's loud. This week, her team announced she's taking a step back from public life after her Eternal Sunshine tour. Grande interrupted her show in Chicago on Monday to read a statement about this to her fans.
10: It's something that I had decided. It's a plan that I had quietly made a long time ago. And it's a decision that was made from a thoughtful and empowered place.
9: To talk about this, we're joined by music journalist Tomas Mir, who profiled Grande for Vogue Japan earlier this year. Welcome to the program.
11: Thank you for having me.
9: Tomas, I wonder what you make of this decision and whether it's a coincidence that there was this sort of public outcry over her weight and then this announcement that she's stepping away from public life for a while.
11: I feel like this announcement came at an interesting time. She's at the peak of an album release that dropped over the weekend. She's on this massive tour across the world. So it comes at a really high moment in her career if we're talking about ticket sales, if we're talking about music streams, but also at a time when people are talking about her so much, just generally about her body, about how she looks. And I think it's something that she's probably had to think about for quite some time. And I think we really got some clarity with that statement in Chicago.
9: She's been in the public eye since she was so young. And she faces such public scrutiny because fans love their celebrities, right? I mean, how much of that contributed, do you think, to her decision to say, you know what, I need a break?
11: There's two sides of the story. There's the public excitement about these shows, about her being back in the limelight. But there's also this other side that's commenting about how she looks, what she's doing, and how that presents. And I think it's a combination of all of that. You know, I think it comes down to how she's feeling internally. And if stepping away means she'll be able to focus on herself, I think that might be the way to go.
9: Do you think it's fair that the public scrutinizes a person's weight, health, body, these sensitive issues because they are public figures?
11: I think that sometimes we lose sight of the human behind the celebrity, and we see these celebrities as commodified objects, frankly, that we use to comment on our own lives sometimes. And I think we have gotten a bit too comfortable with talking about people's bodies in a way that is really grotesque. I think online, there's very little that stops us from saying something crazy because there might not be a repercussion, and it's not something we would say to their face.
9: Did it surprise you, as somebody who spoke to her and you heard this excitement she had for this tour, that she's made this decision now?
11: I spoke to her last December for a profile that came out in January, and so much can change in 8 months.
9: Mm-hmm.
11: I do think that that excitement that she had about the tour, you're still seeing it on stage. I was watching videos of her performance yesterday, and I went to the opening night of the tour, and you can tell that this is something that she genuinely enjoys. And she feeds off the energy of her fans. And I think that that physical interaction means so much more than the noise that might be coming from online.
9: That was music journalist Tomas Mir, who profiled Ariana Grande for Vogue Japan earlier this year. Thank you so much for speaking with us and for your time.
11: Thank you for having me.
12: 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I'm Leila Faldin.
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13: My name is Tom Dreisbach, and I'm a correspondent on NPR's investigations team. We really tried to investigate where we think we can break new ground and make a difference. Health scams involving COVID, abuse in ICE detention centers, even sexual harassment by government officials. A lot of what we do is just good old-fashioned shoe leather reporting. We go to the place where news is happening, we document what we see, and then, depending on what we found, we'll dig even deeper to find the stories that no one else is covering. We're totally independent, and so we work for the people. And that is one of the most important parts of my job, is trying to dig up information that often powerful people don't want us to know, to better inform people about what's happening around them, and sometimes even improve their lives in tangible ways. We can't do it for you without you. So please give to this station today. And thanks.
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1: The Justice Department is increasingly charging people protesting Trump's immigration campaign with criminal conspiracy, which can lead to years in federal prison. That has some legal experts worried.
2: I think it's important to see these indictments and the use of this law for what it is, which is an attempt to scare Americans.
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3: 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The need for AI data centers and huge amounts of computing power is leading to price hikes in other parts of the economy. How the AI build-out is impacting the rest of the economy. Next time on 1A.
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5: Live from NPR News in Washington, I'm Dave Mattingly. Michigan's Democratic Senate primary remains too close to call this morning. Progressive candidate Abdul El-Sayed holds a small lead over Congresswoman Haley Stevens, a moderate. In Missouri, former Congresswoman Cori Bush was defeated by Congressman Wesley Bell in the Democratic primary in the state's first congressional district. SpaceX is reporting quarterly earnings that beat Wall Street forecasts. The numbers were the company's first since it went public. But NPR's John Ruich says SpaceX also spent heavily on artificial intelligence and research and development, and that sent its share price lower.
6: Investors piled in and propelled SpaceX to the world's biggest initial public offering in June, pushing the share price up. But it's fallen sharply since. Still, on an earnings call, Elon Musk put a positive spin on the company's progress in satellite communications, AI, and the development of a reusable heavy-lift rocket.
7: The SpaceX team is solving some of the hardest engineering problems in the history of humanity, and I think the team is succeeding.
6: Subscriptions to its satellite internet arm Starlink doubled to 12 million with growing income, but the company remains unprofitable, reporting a loss of more than $500 million during the quarter, with capital expenditures nearly doubling from the prior quarter. John Ruich, NPR News.
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8: With your local and statewide news, I'm Ben Thorpe. The former chairman of Indiana's powerful Utility Regulatory Commission was fired from the board on Monday. Zach Castle has this report.
9: Andy Zay served in the Indiana Senate until Governor Mike Braun appointed him as chair of the IURC in January. The body oversees rate cases for utility companies. Zay oversaw a months-long investigation into consumer outcry over electric utilities billing practices. Zay voted to approve a rate increase for Central Indiana Electric Utility AES Indiana in June. Because of the vote, Braun demoted him from chair to commissioner. The governor's office confirmed Zay, a Republican, was fired from his seat. The State Personnel Department says Zay was let go over allegations about a financial disclosure filing, personal gifts to employees, and telling staff to change a public meeting agenda. The open seat leaves the five-member commission with four members. I'm Zach Castle in Indianapolis.
8: And Indiana officials this week set to warning about deadly additives in illegal drugs. Jeremy Rubin has more.
10: Our message is simple. One pill can kill.
11: That's Kendall Adams, Deputy Chief of Police at the Indianapolis Metropolitan Police Department. Adams and other officials say additives like xylazine, nitazines, and others are increasingly being added to local drugs. Cody Dooley works for the Drug Enforcement Agency. He says many additives found in illicit drugs are particularly deadly since they aren't affected by rescue medications like Narcan.
12: Never take a pill that wasn't specifically prescribed for you and dispensed by a licensed pharmacy. Assume that any illicit drug could contain fentanyl or another deadly substance.
11: Law enforcement says they aim to go after dealers and manufacturers to address the issue. I'm Jeremy Rubin in Indianapolis.
8: Julius Jonikin is a former IPS teacher who was charged in 2024 with a level 6 felony after a video was discovered showing him encouraging first graders to fight in his class. Now, Jonikin pleads guilty but is also asking for his sentence to be lowered to a misdemeanor. With your local and statewide news, I'm Ben Thorpe.
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15: 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I'm Michelle Martin.
16: And I'm Steve Inskeep. Good morning. The House Ethics Committee is investigating Ohio Republican lawmaker Max Miller. Miller is accused of abusing his ex-wife, Emily Moreno, and his daughter, who's a toddler. He denies these allegations. The accusations amount to a family crisis on Capitol Hill because Miller's former father-in-law is Republican Senator Bernie Moreno. He spoke with reporters yesterday about his daughter.
17: She fears what this guy is capable of. You can't fathom what that makes me feel like when the dad's number one job is to protect your kids.
16: Miller says he has no plans to resign or to stop running for re-election. NPR political reporter Elena Moore has been following all this. Elena, good morning.
18: Good morning.
16: Give me some more details. What are the allegations exactly?
18: Well, a lot of this stems from an ongoing legal battle happening between Miller and his ex-wife over custody of their young daughter. Moreno filed for divorce in 2024 and, according to court records, accuses Miller of abuse, alleging he once threw hot water on her, pushed her against a wall, and held a gun to her head. She's also alleging that Miller broke their daughter's collarbone. Over the weekend, Miller responded, saying in a lengthy video on social media that he denied ever abusing his daughter or ex-wife.
19: My former wife is engaging in a pattern of reporting incredible, serious, and destructive allegations with absolutely no evidence.
16: Tricky situation for Republicans, to say the least, with a congressman on one side and a senator on the other. What have Republican leaders said?
18: I mean, not much. Senator Moreno is one of the only Republicans in Congress publicly calling on Miller to resign. Moreno had been pretty quiet for months on this, but spoke up after Miller's, you know, posted that video on social media. Moreno says Miller is a danger to his daughter and granddaughter and that he lacks, quote, basic standards of character required to hold elected office. Miller on Tuesday called for a House ethics investigation to clear his name. And soon after that, Steve, the panel said they were looking into domestic violence and drug use allegations.
16: Oh, interesting that Miller himself asked for the investigation. Yeah. What might the investigation look like?
18: Well, depending on what they find, committee members can do a few things. In some cases, they can refer their investigation to the Department of Justice or state law enforcement. But we've also seen the panel recommend a member be expelled or censured in the past. I mean, just on Monday, we saw the House Ethics Committee censure Republican Congressman Chuck Edwards of North Carolina over allegations that he harassed staffers, which he denies. Though, Steve, just this morning, Edwards has also said he'll no longer run for re-election. But critics of this system argue it does have real limits. Progressive attorney Cheyenne Hunt leads the organization Reckoning Action, which works to combat misogyny in public life.
20: There's really no meaningful transparency into what goes on and how these complaints are evaluated. It's really where, you know, complaints go to die in most cases. They spend months, sometimes years, behind closed doors.
18: And she told me that the overall system is designed with a fundamental flaw, in her view, which is asking lawmakers to police themselves and their colleagues.
16: Because it's an election year, I have to ask about the political implications of all this.
18: Yeah. Well, you know, as for Edwards in North Carolina, Republicans will now need to find a new candidate. And it does create some political trickiness for GOP leaders, given he represents a district that is considered only lean Republican by the Cook Political Report. As for Miller, you know, he represents a seat in Northeast Ohio. It's traditionally been a pretty safe Republican seat. But in a year where Republicans are fighting to keep hold of their slim majority, Miller remaining in the race could boost momentum for Democrats to try and flip the seat. Also, though Miller says he's staying in the race, he doesn't have much time to potentially change his mind, Steve. Ohio Secretary of State Frank LaRose says his office has to finalize candidates for the general election ballot in Ohio by Monday, August 10th.
16: Coming right up, NPR political reporter Elena Moore. Thanks.
18: Thanks, Steve.
15: The situation on the border between Spain and Morocco is no longer an emergency. Tens of thousands of people crossed into the Spanish territory of Ceuta last Thursday. Most have now left, but as Terry Schultz reports, there is still a political divide in the European Union.
0: When the population of the Spanish border town of Ceuta on the North African coast nearly doubled in 2 days due to a sudden increase in would-be migrants, it sent a wave of panic throughout the European Union. Would these people get through the Spanish border and enter the rest of Europe? Spoiler, no, they wouldn't. But EU Migration Commissioner Magnus Brunner was keeping a close eye on that.
21: These past few days were, I would say, a test of our European resilience on the one hand and of the security of our external borders.
0: If that sounds like the other 26 countries had rallied behind Spain, think again. Many actually blamed Madrid. That sentiment was toned down by the time EU interior ministers met in emergency session Tuesday. But as the crisis was underway, 22 of the bloc's 27 prime ministers suggested in a hastily drafted letter that a ruling on migrant rights taken by the Spanish Supreme Court on July 8th and the government's decision this year to allow hundreds of thousands of undocumented migrants living in Spain to apply for residency may have encouraged the rush. While Commissioner Brunner acknowledged there's no proof of that.
21: It's not a good signal. Definitely not. It's not a good signal for the rest of Europe.
0: Migration expert Saili Heinikoski with the Finnish Institute of International Affairs has her own ideas about what's not good for Europe. The instinct by some EU member states to suspend visa-free travel with Spain, as Italy did, even though none of the incoming migrants made it through Ceuta's own border protection to travel onward.
22: That was really, really surprising and I think very detrimental for the EU as a whole.
0: Even Heinokoski's native Finland, the EU country furthest from Ceuta, immediately said it would reinforce its borders when the crossing started. Heinokoski also noted Finland has itself experienced migration manipulation on its border with Russia. She says upcoming elections in many countries are making migration issues even more politically charged than usual.
22: It tells about the whole political situation in the EU at the moment that it benefits the far right. They use it for their own political purposes.
0: Michelle Lavoie is the director of the Brussels-based Platform for International Cooperation on Undocumented Migrants. She says research has disproven the argument that regularization of migrants creates a pull factor, and the fact that at least 80 people died in the Ceuta incident underscores the need for more legal pathways for people to enter Europe.
23: People dying while trying to come in is really what the focus should be. Why are people ready to risk their lives?
0: Discussing ways to bring people in is much less politically popular at the moment than how to better keep them out, which was the top priority of the EU meeting Tuesday. And with the Spanish government outraged at how it was treated by most of its EU counterparts, there are fences to mend in more ways than one. For NPR News, I'm Terry Schultz in Helsinki.
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24: You are listening to Morning Edition here on WBAA News and WBAA.org. I'm Melissa Davis. Coming up, we'll hear from a former White House energy advisor about roller coaster oil prices amid the U.S. war with Iran. And in just a few moments, our own Barb Anguiano talks with the director of development at the Boys and Girls Club of Indianapolis. For our weather today, we'll have highs of 84 with sunny skies. Tonight, rain is possible with lows of 67.
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27: Good morning, I'm Michelle Martin. Some people have yogurt first thing in the morning. Some people must have their coffee. Danone let you have both with coffee-flavored yogurt with actual caffeine, which I clearly have had. People were obsessed, but for some reason, Danone canceled it this year. One superfan froze 75 cups and now defrosts one a week. The Wall Street Journal reports Danone will bring it back, but there might be changes. So if you like the original, maybe keep rationing those reserves. It's Morning Edition.
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24: You're listening to Morning Edition. I'm Melissa Davis. Thank you for tuning in on this Wednesday morning. We'll have sunny skies today with highs of 85. Next, the Indianapolis mayor's office announced earlier this year it would expand its youth violence reduction initiative in an attempt to tackle gun violence. One local group working on the issue is the Boys and Girls Club, which has offered safe spaces and student services for decades. Barb Anguiano recently sat down with Pam Lozano, Director of Development at the Boys and Girls Club of Indianapolis. Lozano started by talking about the group's role in the fight against youth-involved violence.
28: What people don't understand about what we do at the Boys and Girls Clubs is that we're not a daycare. We're not just an out-of-school time aftercare program. We are mentors. We're a resource for the whole family. And I think where we sit is right in the center, in the core of a resource-like hub. We are a part of the solution, and we have been for years. We're one of the oldest nonprofits organization in the city, and people still don't know the full scope of what we do and how we are really focused on making sure we serve the kid. And from kindergarten, we want to keep them in the clubs through till they're 18 and they're young adults and they have a life plan. At the Boys and Girls Club, our goal isn't to just keep them safe for this amount of time or give them something to do. Like, we want to see how their life changes. And that's really the heart and the core of what it is that we're doing and how we're trying to be a part of how we're looking at what's happening with teens, but also really what's not being offered to them, how no one's really truly listening to them. I feel like the big crux of it is, has anyone who is putting, you know, solutions out there really asked the teens, what do you want to do? What do we need to do? What can we offer? What are we not giving you to help alleviate what are situations they don't even want to be in?
29: Was there anything that the club maybe was doing differently this year than in previous years?
28: I think, honestly, it was intentional partnerships and relationships. I think what we have noticed is that for teens in particular, they are really invested in specific things. And, you know, we really want to make sure that we're amplifying their voice. And so, for example, at our Wheeler Dow Club, we have a STEM coordinator, and she was super intentional about, you know, the programs and the experiences that they got to have. And so a lot of those kids at that club were, I mean, indoor skydiving and learning the physics behind it. And it's so funny to trick them into learning. And I think that those are kind of groundbreaking opportunities and experiences that honestly we don't traditionally get to have every day. They're not something that we even get to do every summer. This one was special, and those kids getting to do something like that was huge, but also kind of sets the stage for what we're going to be doing moving forward and how we're going to keep those kids at the club.
29: How are you guys preparing to go into the next school year?
28: I think we are taking what is being put in the news, what conversations we're having with partners or with IMPD or, you know, city officials. I think what we're doing is taking all of that and trying to continue to figure out how do we get a step ahead so that we're not just doing the same things. Obviously, consistency is great because, you know, kids really do need consistency. But for us, it's thinking a couple steps ahead. How do we navigate what we know could be, you know, times and spaces where not all kids are getting after school opportunities? And I think getting ahead and thinking about where we were and where we want to go is the constant conversation of bringing the teens to the table and really letting them guide us. And I think that's been the shift. And I think that's really helped us in understanding we can't do anything if we don't know what it is that we're doing. And we don't know what we're doing if we're not having conversations with the kids we serve.
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0: 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But did you know Pookie also sang the blues? 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

0: grocery store prices are on the rise, leading some Americans to tap into savings or go into credit card debt to feed their families. From WAMU and NPR in Washington, this is 1A. Hi, I'm Jen White. Today on 1A...
1: You come to a time where you're spending debt for just food and basic needs, and then this debt needs to be paid back, and then the groceries go up again, and it's a bad cycle.

0: it reaches a lot of families, but even then, before the implementation of HR 1, the maximum SNAP benefit was not sufficient to cover the cost of a moderately priced meal across 99% of U.S. counties. So pretty much everywhere except for about 50 counties. And so extending the benefit generosity of SNAP, ensuring folks can maintain eligibility, making sure that recertification and application procedures are less burdensome in terms of paperwork can connect folks more easily.
1: So, and to wrap it up here, Jared, as you said, do less bad, do more good. We've been speaking with Jared Bernstein. He chaired President Biden's Council of Economic Advisors. He's now a senior fellow at the Stanford Institute for Economic Policy and the Center for American Progress. Also with us, Cassandra Martinchek, a senior research associate at the Urban Institute focusing on wealth, financial well-being, food and nutrition, and Michelle Singletary, personal finance columnist at the Washington Post and author of What to Do with Your Money When Crisis Hits, a survival guide. Thanks to you all, and thanks to you for sharing your stories with us. Today's producer was Michelle Harvin. This program comes to you from WAMU, part of American University in Washington, distributed by NPR. I'm Jen White. Thanks for listening, and we'll talk again tomorrow. This is 1A.
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0: 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I'm Melissa Davis. We'll have mostly sunny skies today with afternoon highs of 84. Tonight, rain is possible with lows of 67. And then for Thursday, we'll have a 50% chance of showers all day with highs of 80 and lows of 66.
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was Michael Falero. 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I'm Jen White. Thanks for listening, and we'll talk again tomorrow. This is 1A.

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0: 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And from BritBox, from the world of Jane Austen in The Other Bennet Sister to the rolling Yorkshire hills in A Woman of Substance, BritBox is committed to helping viewers find their next escape. 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And from the estate of Joan B. Kroc, whose bequest serves as an enduring investment in the future of public radio and seeks to help NPR be the model for high-quality journalism in the 21st century.
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As we saddle up towards the top of the hour, you're listening to WBAA News. I'm Jacob Keebler. Temperatures falling towards 70 tonight, so a little bit warmer overnight than it has been, but that could also bring some thunder showers. Scattered thunderstorms through the day tomorrow, highs of 80 on Thursday and Friday with rain likely. Thanks so much for choosing this public. Also bring some thunder showers. Scattered thunderstorms through the day tomorrow, highs of 80 on Thursday and Friday with rain likely.

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2: 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I'm Jacob Keebler. Temps down towards 70, a bit warmer than it's been. Rain in the extended forecast. Stay with us.
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0: politicians and candidates who are looking to put working class Americans back at the heart of our politics. And that's our focus here in New York City. And just from what we're seeing in Michigan, it looks like that's what Michiganders want there to be their focus come November.
1: NPR's Sage Miller reports on how voters decided in other primary races around the country.
2: Progressive Democrats scored another win this election cycle when voters in Michigan's 7th congressional district picked Will Lawrence as their nominee. Democrats hope to flip the seat away from first-time Republican Congressman Tom Barrett. But establishment Democrats won in Missouri and Virginia. Missouri Congressman Wesley Bell beat progressive former Congresswoman Cori Bush. Despite a record low approval rating, Trump still has a strong grip on his party. The Trump-backed candidate won the Republican nomination in a congressional race in Washington state, and Trump's candidates also won in two races for governor in Kansas and Michigan. Sage Miller, NPR News.
1: President Trump is in Las Vegas. He's expected to speak at Red Rock Resort and Casino about the economy within the hour. The United Nations Human Rights Commissioner condemned a sharp increase in executions and death sentences in Iran since the beginning of the war. In a statement issued today, the UN official says Iran continues to use capital punishment to suppress dissent. NPR's Hadil Al-Shalchi reports.
3: UN Human Rights Chief Volker Turk said he was, quote, alarmed at the rise in executions and death sentences issued in Iran since the beginning of the U.S.-Israeli war. In a statement, he said that since March 19th, at least 56 people have been executed on national security-related charges, including 27 individuals in cases linked to January protests. Turk said 100 others are at risk of execution on similar charges. According to Turk, executions have, quote, reportedly been carried out in public, some only weeks after arrest. Turk called the death penalty, quote, incompatible with the right to life and human dignity. Hadil Al-Shalchi, NPR News, Istanbul.
1: The Senate has confirmed Dr. Erica Schwartz as director of the Centers for Disease Control and Prevention. The vote was along party lines today. Schwartz served as deputy surgeon general during the first Trump administration. She's the first permanent CDC director in almost a year. This is NPR News.
4: With your Indiana state and local news, I'm Samantha Horton. Just when it seemed to be over, Indiana's gas tax holiday will continue. Benthorpe reports Governor Mike Braun is citing a new energy emergency as a cause for the extension.
5: Last month, while extending the gas tax holiday, Braun said it was the final time he'd be able to do so without input from the legislature. But Braun declared a new energy emergency, citing conflict in Ukraine and the fires in Canada instead of the ongoing conflict in Iran, which the previous emergency was based on. Braun says the new emergency could last an additional 120 days.
6: This action will make life more affordable for Hoosier families and provide immediate, substantial relief from continuing high gas prices.
5: The state is estimated to have spent close to $500 million so far on the gas tax holiday. Braun says a strong Indiana economy means the gas tax suspension won't impact other state services. I'm Ben Thorpe.
4: A new report from Prosperity Indiana finds the fair market rent for a two-bedroom apartment in Indiana is $1,255 a month. A renter needs to make more than $24 an hour to afford housing without paying more than 30% of their income. That's $5 more than calculated in the group's 2023 report. Aspen Clemens is executive director of Prosperity Indiana.
7: Rents are growing at a pace that's much faster than renter wages are growing here in the state. So much so that the average household has about 77.

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1: 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All Things Considered is on the air with the biggest stories of the day. I'm Jacob Keebler. Coming up, the Boys and Girls Club of Indianapolis now is one of many groups in the city that says it has a role in the fight against youth gun violence.
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1: Thank you for choosing WBAA News. I'm Jacob Keebler. The Indianapolis Mayor's Office announced earlier this year it would expand its Youth Violence Reduction Initiative. It was in an attempt to tackle gun violence. One local group working on the issue is the Boys and Girls Club, which has offered safe spaces and student services for decades. Barb Anguiano recently sat down with Pam Lozano, Director of Development at the Boys and Girls Club of Indianapolis. Lozano started by talking about the group's role in the fight against youth-involved violence.
2: What people don't understand about what we do at the Boys and Girls Clubs is that we're not a daycare. We're not just an out-of-school time aftercare program. We are mentors. We're a resource for the whole family. And I think where we sit is right in the center, in the core of a resource-like hub. We are a part of the solution, and we have been for years. We're one of the oldest nonprofits organization in the city, and people still don't know the full scope of what we do and how we are really focused on making sure we serve the kid. And from kindergarten, we want to keep them in the clubs through till they're 18 and they're young adults and they have a life plan. At the Boys and Girls Club, our goal isn't to just keep them safe for this amount of time or give them something to do. Like, we want to see how their life changes. And that's really the heart and the core of what it is that we're doing and how we're trying to be a part of how we're looking at what's happening with teens, but also really what's not being offered to them, how no one's really truly listening to them. I feel like the big crux of it is, has anyone who is putting, you know, solutions out there really asked the teens, what do you want to do? What do we need to do? What can we offer? What are we not giving you to help alleviate what are situations they don't even want to be in?
3: Was there anything that the club maybe was doing differently this year than in previous years?
2: I think, honestly, it was intentional partnerships and relationships. I think what we have noticed is that for teens in particular, they are really invested in specific things. And, you know, we really want to make sure that we're amplifying their voice. And so, for example, at our Wheeler Dow Club, we have a STEM coordinator, and she was super intentional about, you know, the programs and the experiences that they got to have. And so a lot of those kids at that club were, I mean, indoor skydiving and learning the physics behind it. And it's so funny to trick them into learning. And I think that those are those kind of groundbreaking opportunities and experiences that honestly we don't traditionally get to have every day. They're not something that we even get to do every summer. This one was special, and those kids getting to do something like that was huge, but also kind of sets the stage for what we're going to be doing moving forward and how we're going to keep those kids at the club.
3: How are you guys preparing to go into the next school year?
2: I think we are taking what is being put in the news, what conversations we're having with partners or with IMPD or, you know, city officials. I think what we're doing is taking all of that and trying to continue to figure out how do we get a step ahead so that we're not just doing the same things. Obviously, consistency is great because, you know, kids really do need consistency. But for us, it's thinking a couple steps ahead. How do we navigate what we know could be, you know, times and spaces where not all kids are getting after school opportunities? And I think getting ahead and thinking about where we were and where we want to go is the constant conversation of bringing the teens to the table and really letting them guide us. And I think that's been the shift. And I think that's really helped us in understanding we can't do anything if we don't know what it is that we're doing. And we don't know what we're doing if we're not having conversations with the kids we serve.
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10: This is All Things Considered from NPR News. I'm Mary Louise Kelly.
11: And I'm Elsa Chang. 2024 was the year that rocked college sports. 2 years ago, the NCAA agreed to pay $2.8 billion to settle antitrust claims with student athletes. And that launched the era of student athletes personally making money for their name, image, and likeness. Now the NCAA is looking for help on Capitol Hill to make college sports financially solvent in the aftermath of that settlement. Schools argued that the settlement money wasn't enough to attract the best athletes. So Congress came through with a bipartisan bill called the Protect College Sports Act. If this bill passes, it will allow the larger, wealthier schools to spend more money to attract the best athletes to their teams. Ross Dellinger is a senior reporter with Yahoo Sports and joins us now to explain the details. Welcome to All Things Considered.
12: Great to be on.
11: Back in 2024, the NCAA and Power Five athletic conferences agreed to pay this $2.8 billion to settle a bunch of antitrust claims. And as part of that settlement, conferences and schools would start sharing revenue, right, with student athletes directly. And that sharing allowed these direct payments. So can you explain what problems did that settlement create and what is the Protect College Sports Act trying to fix?
12: Number one, by bringing revenue to the athletes directly from the schools. Previously, the athletes were paid basically by boosters for the most part in businesses, and it was right. A little unruly and all that. So the settlement sort of shifted the money from boosters to the school to directly pay, and they set a cap. It's around $20 million, has mm-hmm. a $20 million cap each school to pay their all of their athletes, so not just right. football, but all of their athletes. Well, what happened was, in no surprise, the schools that are always looking for a competitive advantage have gone over the cap because the name, image, and likeness endorsement commercial deals that athletes can get, mm-hmm. they don't count against the cap. So basically what happened is schools arrange their boosters and booster collectives, which are groups of boosters, to go in other entities, corporate sponsors, other contractually affiliated businesses with a school. The school got those entities to pay athletes to go above the cap with sort of compensation disguised as endorsement and commercial opportunities. So the schools are going above the cap.
11: Got it. So it just returned everybody to this unruly situation again, this free-for-all.
12: Yes.
11: Okay, so then how does this bill, the Protect College Sports Act, try to fix some of those problems that you're describing?
12: The NCAA 7 years ago began lobbying Congress to fix some of these issues. And finally, we have a bill that is sort of on the brink of a vote on the Senate floor. And basically, the bill would limit transfer movement. So athletes would have one time to transfer, mm-hmm. and then they'd have to sit out as a penalty if they transfer any subsequent times.
11: Okay.
12: So it would limit the transfer movement. It would limit eligibility to 5 years. And it would also ban professional players from returning to college, which has happened as well. And then the cap, the compensation cap, it would handle that too. It raises the cap. I mentioned earlier that each school has $20 million to spend on their athletes.
11: Yeah.
12: It raises the cap to closer to $50 million, which is the market. So now they're saying, okay, all of these entities that you're using to go above the cap now count against the cap. So in theory, the smaller programs will have a little bit of more of a shot maybe to compete according to the bill. So if that's closed as a harder cap, yes, the cap is higher, but there's a stricter cap, more like the NFL as opposed to the MLB.
11: Got it. Well, you mentioned the NFL. I mean, I feel like we're having this conversation in the first place because college sports is becoming more and more professional, right? Instead of just part of some educational experience for these athletes. And I'm wondering if college sports continues to move towards professional sports, what is lost?
12: Just 10 years ago, maybe even 5 years ago, college sports administrators talked often about academic progress in graduation rates. Well, guess what? You don't hear any of that anymore. You just don't. So already you're seeing the tether between universities in major college football programs sort of stretched, and we're getting closer and closer to it popping. By the way, the settlement in the congressional bill is sort of just a way to avoid collective bargaining, which is what the NFL, of course, has. Mm-hmm. And that's probably at the end of the road. Eventually, collective bargaining and employment probably will be coming to major college football.
11: Ross Dellinger is a senior reporter with Yahoo Sports. Thank you so much for clarifying all of this.
12: Yeah, it's great to be on. Thank you for having me.
10: And now a story about making lemonade out of lemons.
7: We like to say here in New Bedford and at the Whaling Museum, we have big things.
10: That is Amanda McMullen, president of the New Bedford Whaling Museum in coastal Massachusetts.
7: So we have five very sizable whale skeletons. We have one humpback whale, a teenage blue whale.
10: Also a full fiberglass replica of a blue whale heart. Visitors can actually climb into it.
7: The most has been nine teenagers have been able to actually get within the entire whale heart.
11: You could say they have got a lot of heart. There's also one of the largest replicas of a ship in the world, a significant collection of scrimshaw art, artifacts from all over the Atlantic and the Caribbean regions. You know, it's kind of something for everyone, or almost everyone.
7: It was in 2020. It was actually during the pandemic. And this review actually landed on our Google review. And it was an individual who gave us one star. And they said simply, worst aquarium ever. And we immediately thought it was hysterical.
10: Hysterical because the New Bedford Whaling Museum did not have an aquarium. Then, about a year ago, the museum's visitor experience manager had an idea.
7: The pitch was, I'm going to put this one-star review on a t-shirt. She pitched it, and we all said, you got to run with that.
11: Genius. The t-shirt became a viral hit on social media. Orders are now in the thousands and growing.
7: We have had orders from all 50 states except for Idaho.
11: What's up, Idaho? And the city of New Bedford seems on board as well. Recently, museum staff marched in a local parade.
7: We had everybody on the side of the street with big grins calling out to us saying, worst aquarium ever.
10: Yeah, but plot twist, the museum has since added a 250-gallon saltwater tank with local marine life, think crabs, sea stars, pufferfish. Technically, you know, a small aquarium. When the museum recently posted a restock of its worst aquarium ever merch, it wrote, so this is awkward.
11: You're listening to All Things Considered from NPR News.
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1: 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I'm Jacob Keebler. Temps down towards 70, a bit warmer than it's been. Rain in the extended forecast. Stay with us.
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15: People are more nervous than usual because a ballistic attack is perceived like one of the highest levels of threat of danger for civilians.
11: Overnight Russian strikes on Kyiv, just as Ukraine is running low on air defense weapons.
10: Today is Wednesday, August 5th, and this is All Things Considered from NPR News.
11: I'm Elsa Chang.
10: And I'm Mary Louise Kelly. Protesters against the president's immigration policies are facing criminal conspiracy charges more often.
11: Is the Justice Department stretching conspiracy laws?
16: I think it's important to see these indictments and the use of this law for what it is, which is an attempt to scare Americans.
11: Conspiracy laws.
16: I think it's important to see these indictments and the use of this law for what it is, which is an attempt.

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1: This final note on the way out today, kind of the opposite of EVs, actually, in which the United States turns out to be the diesel fuel supplier to the world. Saw this in Bloomberg data from the Energy Information Administration, that U.S. distillates exports, that's mostly diesel, some heating fuel, though, too, hit a record 1.9 million barrels a day last week. A couple of things about that. First, and again, oil and its derivatives are a global commodity no matter what you hear anywhere else. Number two, that's got U.S. stockpiles as low as they have been since 1996. And three, and last, except not last if you hear what I'm about to say, it is hot now, I know that, but it's only a couple of 3 months until the Northeast is going to need that home heating oil. Our media production team is Brian Allison, John Pokey, Montana Johnson, Drew Jostet, Gary O'Keefe, and Charlton Thorpe. Alex Simpson is the manager of media production. And I'm Kai Rizdahl. We will see you tomorrow, everybody. This is APM.
2: Hi, I'm Stacey Studeville. You may have heard recently that the executive order blocking federal funds to NPR and PBS was ruled as unconstitutional. I want to take a moment and explain what this means and what this doesn't mean for WBAA. This ruling is a meaningful legal win for free speech, the Constitution, and an independent press. But this does not restore the federal funding for public broadcasting that stations lost last summer, and it's possible that public media may never be funded at the same level again. So your support remains essential, and you can help secure WBAA's future by giving today. Go to WBAA.org/give.
3: You're listening to WBAA News on 101.3 WBAA FM West Lafayette, AM 920 WBAA West Lafayette, 89.1 WLPR FM Lowell, and streaming anytime on your favorite smart device.